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1: Hello everybody at the Irish Show. Do you hear? Mick McHugh here. 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

0: Hello and welcome to the Irish program on Radio 4EB 98.1 FM, broadcasting from beneath the Story Bridge in Kangaroo Point, Southeast Queensland, Australia. I'm Patricia, and the beautiful opening song was Light Me Up by Irish singer-songwriter Mick McHugh. Mick has just released his uplifting new single, and he also has another exciting project to celebrate. He has been invited to collaborate on the 40th anniversary edition of Don Spencer Children's album, Feathers, Fur or Fins. The album will be released on the 21st of August. Many Australians know Don Spencer as the much-loved presenter of ABC Play School. Coming up on today's program, we'll be joined by a remarkable guest, award-winning ABC investigative journalist and author, Louise Milligan, in a fascinating interview conducted by John Cleary. You will be listening to Louise reflecting on her journey from Dublin, Ireland to Australia. She talks about her personal experiences of migration, her passion for investigative reporting, the stories behind her books, and the challenges and rewards of uncovering the truth. We'll share this engaging interview in three parts throughout today's program. Louise Milligan is also the author of two acclaimed non-fiction books, Cardinal, The Rise and Fall of George Pell, and Witness, an investigation into the brutal cost of seeking justice, as well as two novels, Pheasant's Nest and Shelley Banks. And now, in the news this week, after 75 years of wait, County Mayo are the 2026 All-Ireland Senior Football Champions. It's a historic victory that has inspired celebrations across County Mayo and among Irish communities all around the world.
1: The green and red of Mayo was about to be heard all over the world. This is sensational. This is mind-boggling. This is a point. 75 years of heartbreak are about to end. 1936, 1950, 1951, and surely now 2026. Listen to the roar. 75 years of heartbreak is over. Mayo are the All-Ireland Senior Football Champions 2026. Cross the line and will be called Colby Land.
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0: Welcome back to the Irish program. Now, a special thank you to John Cleary, member of the Queensland Irish Association, who kindly joined me in the studio to conduct today's interview with Louise Milligan. John is a fourth generation Irish Australian and former management consultant with a long-standing commitment to celebrating Irish culture. Louise Milligan is an Irish-born, most respected investigative journalist with ABC TV, Four Corners and 7:30 Report. She is a multiple Walkley Award winner and a recipient of the 2026 Walkley Women's Leadership in Media Prize. Her reporting has led to major public debate and reforms on issues affecting women, child protection, institutional accountability, and consent laws.
1: So let's start at the very beginning. How old were you when you came to Australia, and what was the reason your family moved to Australia?
2: We came to Australia when I was 6 going on 7, and I was born in Ireland, in Dublin, but my mum is Irish from Dublin and my dad is Scottish, and so we moved to Scotland when I was 2, and we would sort of go back to Ireland all the time because dad had only one brother, whereas my mum has 10 brothers and sisters, and I guess just a big family, and you know, we were very close to them. We moved to Australia. My dad likes to joke to escape Maggie Thatcher, and he once said that to Prince Philip when he met Prince Philip at the Immigration Museum in Melbourne.
1: And Prince Philip's response?
2: He said something like, I can imagine, you know, I don't blame you, or something along those lines. He thought it was very funny. I guess my parents felt they could have a better life for their 3 children in Australia and for themselves. And my dad was working in computers and, you know, that they were really desperate for people in that industry at the time in Australia. And I remember we got to Melbourne and he had 10 job interviews and he was offered all 10 jobs. So it went well. We never looked back, but we've always maintained a very strong connection with home. Both my brothers lived in Dublin. One of them has actually gone back to live in West Cork now. He moved at the start of the year. So, you know, I've spent a lot of my childhood and adult life in Ireland.
1: And what were your first impressions? Take yourself back to the young girl of Australia and Australian community life.
2: I remember feeling like a bit of a fish out of water, to be honest, because I was this sort of pale, bookish kid. And I remember we went camping with some Australian cousins, or like distant cousins, the first summer that we were in Melbourne. We went up to Echuca, and I just remember all the kids were sort of like tanned in kind of terry toweling jumpsuits and whatever, and the parents were sinking back tinnies, and I was there in my sort of stiff sundress and, you know, patent leather shoes with frilly anklets, and you know, pale, and I don't know, like we just weren't campers. My mum nearly drowned in the Murray. It was a hard time, I think, in some ways, to be a child migrant. And it was also excellent as well. But I was at a school initially that was a very quite monocultural school. There weren't many migrant kids, as I recall, and I was sort of teased mercilessly for my accent, and hence, you know, I changed my accent reasonably quickly. By the time I was about 10, I had lost my accent, which I now feel really sad about. I would have loved to keep my accent. My parents still have beautiful accents.
1: And your impression of Australia now as an adult Australian?
2: Oh, I mean, I love Australia. It's been amazing to me and my family. I think I have a really strong pull as I get older towards Ireland, and I want to spend more time there, and hence why I wrote this book, Shelley Banks, or part of the reason that I wrote that book was because I sort of wanted to explore that Irish-Australian identity. But I, you know, this is my home, and I love this country. I love the fact that it's so multicultural. I love the fact that it's given me an amazing career in journalism and publishing. You know, it's where my children live, and it's a great place to be.
1: You're best known for your work as an investigative reporter on ABC Four Corners and 7:30 Report. Does your Irish heritage shape how it is that you look at the issues that you address?
2: I think it does, in the sense that the Irish are natural storytellers, and it really hit me when I went back to Ireland to research Shelley Banks, how there is a real appreciation of story in Ireland. And, you know, it goes back to the fact that there was some, in every town there was the Shanahi, who was a storyteller, and talking about your story and singing and, you know, coming together is a really strong part of Irish culture. And I noticed that people were much more willing to tell me their stories and to want them to be in Shelley Banks, to have them honoured. I feel in Australia there's more of a sense of privacy a lot of the time. It's a bit harder to, as we say in the business, get people over the line. There's a sense of, I don't know, a reckoning also with the past. And I guess coming from a country where we, you know, our language was stolen, our land was stolen, our culture in many ways, and the Irish sort of fought back for it and won it. That sense of, I suppose, justice is really part of my identity, and so much of what I do at Four Corners is about exposing injustices and getting to the truth. And hopefully, you know, it's a cliche, but shining a light in dark places and making change. And yeah, I do feel that my Irish identity helps shape that. And also, I think I've got a bit of Irish bloody-mindedness about me. I just don't give up. And one of my mum's brothers, who is obviously Irish but lives in New York, he often says to me that my nana, who had 11 children and was a very formidable woman, that she lives through me, because she was a very, very determined person, a very, very ardent Catholic. But yeah, she was the sort of person who'd be up petitioning the local politician and, you know, things like that. And he always says to me, I see her, like, she'll never die while you're still here. Never be really truly dead, you know, like, she has unfortunately died many years ago. But yeah.
1: Do you feel Australians understand the contribution of investigative journalism to quality of life in Australia?
2: Yes, I think they do. I think sometimes they need to be reminded of it when I'm trying to convince people to speak out. And I understand that it's a big deal, you know. And so often I will sort of go back through some of the previous stories that I've done at Four Corners and remind people of how we changed the law with that story. We changed an institution with that story. We brought a person to justice with that story. It changes very, very difficult and very painful, but it's necessary when vulnerable people are being exploited or abused or treated unfairly. Or the last story that I did, for instance, at Four Corners was about a surgeon, a laparoscopic surgeon in Melbourne. He was Melbourne's probably busiest gynecologist in terms of his surgery practice. And he was removing ovaries and uteruses in young women who were in their 20s, saying that they had terrible endometriosis. And in fact, we got them to check all their pathology results and they had no endometriosis. And the change that came from that story was absolutely astonishing. in the sense of he retired when he found out we were investigating that week, basically. The allegations have been referred to Victoria Police by the Victorian Premier. There are hundreds of women suing. There's a huge investigation by the medical regulator, APRA. There's another one into fraud by Medicare. And the hospital is also doing an inquiry into its clinical governance. And so, you know, the net result of that is that hopefully any gynecologist who thinks about doing these things will take pause, and women won't go through what these poor women went through in the future. And I was very, very proud to win a Walkley Award for leadership in women's leadership in media with my colleagues who worked on the story for Four Corners. And yeah, so I think Australians do recognise it, but sometimes they just need a bit of a reminder that, you know, speaking up can have amazing consequences. And the downsides are often overstated. And actually, one of the things that I am really surprised by is that the catastrophizing that goes on, that the things that people think will happen if they speak out, or that they worry might happen, or their family worries might happen, they just don't.
1: Thank you for that work that you've done. It has made a significant contribution, and I think a lot of people feel proud of the role that you've played in that. Let's pick up another major issue, and that's immigration or migration. Current debate seems to ignore the contribution made by migrants to this country. As a well-established and a successful migrant, what are your reflections on the current debate?
2: I feel very disappointed. I think that migrants are being blamed for things that they're not responsible for. And I think that migrants make an enormous contribution to this country. They bring really wonderful skills. They bring their amazing cultures. They bring their wonderful food. You know, Australian food is so much better because of migrants. But also just different perspectives. And one of the things that I've loved about living in this country is how diverse it is, and how, I mean, you know, I talk about when I was a little kid and, you know, I got teased at school and that sort of thing. But in terms of our family, we were welcomed with open arms. And there was a real sense, you know, this was in the Hawke years, there was a real sense that Australia was moving forward, and it was this pluralistic, multicultural country where migrants were welcomed. You know, I hope that we can continue to do that. And I think a lot of the time I have the privilege of being a white person, but I have a huge amount of empathy for migrants of colour who are more readily identifiable and therefore experience quite significant racism at times.
1: Let's move beyond your work as an investigative journalist to your work as an author. Your book launches at stores across the country are always well attended and interesting. What do you enjoy about meeting your readers and responding to their questions at those launches?
2: Oh, I love meeting readers because they're always so kind and generous. And one of the things about doing this work at Four Corners, my day job, is at times there can be shouty sort of culture warriors who don't like the fact that, you know, I have exposed people who on their side of a particular culture war, you know. And that's not the reason that I've done that. I've done it because of child protection or protection of women, or making sure that wrongdoing doesn't keep happening. But because of that, you do get some vocal critics. And, you know, I work for a public broadcaster, and so I welcome transparency and scrutiny and that sort of thing. People who on their side of a particular culture war, you know, and that's not the reason that I've done that. I've done it because of child protection or protection of women, or making sure that wrongdoing doesn't keep happening. But because of that, you do get some vocal critics. And, you know,

0: hard to take at times. And so when I go to all of these book events around the country, at writers' festivals and, you know, at bookshops, I've been at one, you know, at your local, John, Avid Reader, wonderful bookshop that supports writers. I meet these people and they're so grateful for what I do, and they love the fiction, which is a whole different part of me that I'm really enjoying exploring. So I don't know, it's always it just makes me see the positive, and it makes me also see that most people in Australia are so decent, and they wish the best for you, and they're really grateful for the work that I'm doing. So yeah, it's a lovely experience, I must say.
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0: Welcome back to the Irish program. That song was Dublin Saunter by Aoife Scott. Now we continue with a fascinating interview with award-winning ABC investigative journalist and author Louise Milligan, conducted by John Cleary.
1: It was often said that to be Irish was to be Catholic. Given your Irish background, what were the significant challenges in writing Cardinal, The Rise and Fall of George Pell?
2: Yeah, well, I grew up in a very committed Catholic family. My dad still goes to Mass every week. He's still very committed. My mum has, you know, left the church. But as I said to you, my nana was a very, very religious Catholic woman, and hence the fact that, like so many women, she had, you know, a lot of children because that was the teaching of the church. At Easter, for instance, we would go to Reconciliation Mass Wednesday night, Holy Thursday Mass Thursday night, Good Friday Mass Friday night, and then Easter Sunday Mass as well. So I remember reading the Bible cover to cover when I was eight. Well, the first main school that I went to in Australia, the first principal was a nun, a beautiful Josephite sister, and her offsider was also a Josephite. So I grew up with very good priests and nuns, and very good lay Catholics, and a real sense of community. And so Catholicism was a very positive influence in my young life, and I continue to have really strong relationships, both professionally and personally, with a lot of good Catholics. And, you know, one of the things that some of the Pell defenders seemed to not appreciate was that the only way that I could write Cardinal was with the help of priests, bishops, archbishops, sisters, and lay Catholics, both those who went on the record and those who helped me behind the scenes, because they did not want that man to represent the church that they loved. They feel devastated by this awful history in the Catholic Church around clergy abuse, and they want it to change. So, I mean, there's often this sort of, I think, complete misnomer about me by, as I say, the sort of Pell defenders who come from a, you know, muscular, more traditional wing of the Catholic Church, that somehow that book or the journalism around it was coming from a place of anti-Catholicism. In fact, I mean, my dad, an ardent Catholic, fact-checked all the Catholic bits in it for me, you know. So it actually came from a real appreciation of the good things that the church has done, but that the church, like any other institution, needs to be transparent, needs to be scrutinized. And what happened to children, you know, the abuse of children on an industrial scale around this country by clergy is not acceptable. And the Royal Commission into Institutional Responses to Child Sexual Abuse showed that the Catholic Church was really overrepresented in terms of how many Catholics there are in Australia. So it's like, I think at that time it was roughly like 22% of the population. And the percentage of complainants to that commission or victims was double that, roughly. So the Catholic Church needs to atone for that. And that's what my book was about.
1: Let's move on to the second book, Witness, which examines the personal and institutional cost of seeking justice and the flaws in the justice systems around the world. Is this reflective of the power of institutions in defending in the indefensible and the focus on witnesses that are attempting to throw some light on those institutional failures?
2: Partially. I mean, the thing about Witness was it was looking at the criminal justice system, and coming from the premise, you know, I'm a law graduate, I've done many, many years of legal journalism, but coming from the premise that everyone has the right to a fair trial and a proper defence, but when you are accused of sexual crimes and a complainant comes forward, just because you have to give your client a proper defense doesn't mean that you have to destroy the victim in the process. And that so often what I was finding in my research, that was what was happening. And victims of these crimes were saying that, you know, the abuse was one thing, the rape by a Christian brother when the person was eight was one thing, but they actually said that the criminal justice system, the going through court, being cross-examined, the way that they were treated as if they were almost a perpetrator, that they were a liar, was worse than that initial offence. And that's just not acceptable. And I guess the thing is that institutions, as well as individuals, institutions have enabled a lot of this to go on and have provided the funds for these defences and have really, you know, fought very, very strongly to protect these people. And it sort of continues on beyond that criminal justice process as well, because as well as that, there's also the civil proceedings that are all now going through the courts. There's, since the Royal Commission, there's almost a tsunami of civil proceedings. And the institutions are fighting those, not all of them, but a lot of them, in the most intense way, coming up with ever more technical legal defences. It's kind of like whack-a-mole in a way, you know. The High Court will overrule one and then they'll come up with another, or the courts will legislate one and then they'll come up with another. So victim survivors who come before the courts, It is incredibly difficult for them. And I realised this in a very profound way when I was cross-examined by Pell's barrister, Robert Richter, for a full day, because I was a witness in Pell's case, because I was what's known as the witness of first complaint for one of the men who had never told anyone in the world about his abuse before me. And I realised in that process just how horrific a cross-examination is, even for someone like me, who is very privileged, has a law degree, had the whole ABC behind me, had a silk representing me or advising me in the background, not a lawyer in court. And yet I was still absolutely smashed by it. Like, I mean, and that was in circumstances where the police and the Crown told me that I had done an excellent job. And, you know, I was told that I had done a great job of being a witness. But the next day I felt like I'd been hit by a truck, and I just thought, this can't, you know, imagine I was reliving the most awful thing that had ever happened to me during that. This, you know, there's no other forum in society where people are treated in that way. Parliament would be the closest, but at least in Parliament, those people aren't reliving, you know, being raped when they were a little kid, for instance. So that's why I wrote Witness. And I'm very gratified to have been contacted by people in the legal profession around the country, including, I spoke to a peak body for judges last October, and a number of the judges in the room told me that that reading Witness had changed their practice in court and made them think much more about this person who they only see for a short period of time in the courtroom, about the impact that that experience has on that person after they leave the courtroom.
1: Okay, let's move on. It'd be lovely to explore that a bit more, but time won't allow us to. Talk to us about the shift from writing as an investigative journalist and writing Witness and Cardinal to then writing Pheasant's Nest and Shelley Banks.
2: Yeah, writing fiction is such a joy because, you know, you don't have the same pressure on you that you do when you're writing nonfiction, especially risky nonfiction, which particularly Cardinal was. You don't have to worry about defamation and things like the really, really assiduous forensic fact-checking that I have learned at Four Corners and bring to my non-fiction books as well. I mean, obviously there's still fact-checking and, you know, things have to be right, but you have a lot more freedom to play with your imagination and a lot more freedom to play with the language and a lot more heart, I suppose, in the process. It just filled me with such joy. And I, you know, I often say that, and I said it in the acknowledements for Shelley Banks, that writing fiction makes me feel like I've got lemonade in my veins. You know, it just, it makes me so happy. And it's a really good foil for my day job as well. Like, it enables me to process a lot of the dark things that I am hearing about. And yeah, although my fiction does have dark subject matter as part of it, it also has a lot of lightness and humour. And that's something that as a journo, like we talk about black humour, is one of the things that gets us by. But also I just think in fiction we need light and shade. And I like when people are reading my books to not feel like they're a punish.
1: The tragic murder of young Irish woman Jill Maher deeply affected many Australians. How influential was that event in shaping your first novel, Pheasant's Nest?
2: It was very influential, and in fact, I started writing it. I wrote three chapters back in 2015, just after I had covered the story of Jill Maher over a period of months, and I was the first journalist to sit down for an interview with Tom Maher, Jill's lovely husband, for 7:30, where I then worked. And that was a really heartbreaking process, and it really stayed with me. And I started writing this novel thinking about what if a character like Jill, or a young woman like Jill, you know, with so much promise, wasn't, you know, murdered initially, was kidnapped, was raped, but lived to sort of, you know, to tell her story, and understood, because she was a journalist, how these things play out, and to write it from the victim's perspective. Because so often with crime, it's from the perspective of, you know, the detectives or even the perpetrator, and it's like the victim is almost an afterthought. And I wanted to make the victim central to the book. And so it was a sort of a hat tip to Jill, because, you know, she stays in one of the chambers of my heart forever, and as does Tom and her mum, Edith. And I think, you know, women, particularly in Melbourne, were so affected by that case. Every time I go past the street where it happened, I feel a chill, I feel a sense of sadness. So, yes, but I started writing those three chapters in 2015, and then work got in the way. I did the Bali executions, and I came back and started working on the Child Abuse Royal Commission in Ballarat, and then that led me to Pell, and that led to Cardinal, and then that led to Witness, and then all of a sudden all of these years had gone past, and I was starting to feel very worn down by my work and the secondary trauma of it. And I needed a foil, I suppose. And, you know, people were saying to me, what would you do if you could do anything at the moment? And I was like, well, I'd love to write a novel. And I thought, you know, that Pheasant's Nest, I think it was okay. And I gave it to my publisher, or my first publisher, Louise Adler, who's a very, very dear friend of mine now. And she read those three chapters and she was like, this is fantastic, you should keep going.
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4: The Your central character from Pheasant's Nest lives on in Shelley Banks, which is set largely in Ireland and draws on Irish history and identity. How would our Irish listeners relate to the story, and will Shelley Banks become a tourist destination for Australians in Ireland?
5: I mean, Shelley Banks is a sort of an unlikely tourist destination in some ways, but people who live in the area love it. It's not a beach. It's not a beach like Bell's Beach or Bondi Beach or Surfers Paradise. You know, it's a very quiet, small beach near Ringsend, which is the area where my mum grew up in, where my mum's family are from in Dublin. It has chimney stacks near it, and the water is kind of grey, and the waves are small. The sand is grey and littered with cockle shells and cuttlebone shards, and the tide goes out for kilometres and then it whooshes back in. And I think the currents can be quite dangerous, but also back in the day when my mum was growing up, a lot of people didn't learn to swim, and mum's actually only learning to swim now in her 70s. And so a lot of people drowned. And it always, for me, was this sort of metaphor for trauma. Like, I had this recurring dream ever since I was a child that I was out playing on the sand at Shelley Banks, and then the tide came rushing in and I was running for the limestone wall, and my nana was waving and, you know, telling me not to get caught. And I don't know whether that happened or not. It's just this recurring dream that happened. But when I was back researching Shelley Banks, my cousin Karen told me that she actually nearly drowned at Shelley Banks. This exact thing happened to her. But down at Shelley Banks, was the longest seawall in Europe. And right down at the end of that is this beautiful little red lighthouse called the Poolbeg Lighthouse. And it's a really great walk along there. I've done several times, it's about 4 kilometres, I think, that the wall. And my uncle actually got me into the lighthouse. We busted in. The door was rusted shut. There's actually a scene in Shelley Banks that's inspired by that. And we got up to the top and, you know, you can see all around Dublin Bay. And, I mean, Dublin is... it's a sort of an understated place in lots of ways, but it just has so much heart, and the heart is with the people. And, you know, I think so much of it is that people, particularly in working class areas, or they were working class areas like Ringsend, they were all living cheek by jowl in these communities. Like, you know, my mum and her brothers and sisters, there were 11 kids and 2 adults living in a 2-bedroom house, and everyone was in a similar situation. And so it just meant there was this really, really strong sense of community. And, you know, Irish Australians who've left, I think, just always have that pull because it's, you know, I think there's a different sense of community here. We tend to be more spread apart and we tend not to, you know, live in each other's pockets in the same way that Irish people did, you know, at that time and still do to a certain extent. You know, kids, for instance, in their 30s still live with their parents. So Ireland has become a massive tourist destination, much more than it was even sort of 15 years ago. A lot of Americans going back trying to find their roots. And three of my uncles are actually taxi drivers in Dublin and they've got all the stories, you know. People just love going there to find their true Irish identity. So, yeah, it's a great place to visit. I love it so much.
4: Moving away from the tourism, what are the aspects of Shallybank that draw on Irish history and identity that readers will relate to?
5: Well, the experience of women is central to Shallybank's and the particularly, I mean, there's no other way of saying it, but the oppression of women by church and state over generations and the enormous change in the experience of women from my mother's generation to mine. My mum had to leave school at 14, like Dolores Murphy. Dolores Murphy is the main protagonist along with Kate Delaney in Shallybank's, and she too had to leave school at 14 because, like my mum, her mother couldn't afford to have her still in school. And my mum was a very intelligent young girl, and the nuns begged my nana to keep mum in school. But she needed another wage coming in. Mum was the third eldest, and the three eldest girls all had to go out to work. And Dolores Murphy is the same, and she's bright, she's fizzy, she's feisty, she's mouthy. And she's trying to sort of expand her horizons by visiting the library across the road from the house, which is the same library that, you know, is across the road from my nana's house where mum grew up. And she goes there and reads books and tries to expand her vocabulary. And it's kind of astonishing the change that has taken place from mum's generation to mine. I mean, for instance, Ireland voted for marriage equality before Australia did. You know, and this is a country which was 96% Irish Catholic and was extremely conservative. And, you know, women, you know, in my lifetime couldn't get divorced, couldn't get the pill. You couldn't get a condom, I think. What was it, 1985, I think it was. So that had a really profound consequences for women, and that is one of the themes that I really explore in Shallybank's. And Shallybank's is about a sense of reckoning with the past and bringing perpetrators who have enslaved Dolores Murphy to justice.
4: Thank you for your time today. It's wonderful for people to see an investigative journalist dealing with serious issues and to understand that behind that there is lemonade in your blood and that your work is appreciated not just by you but by those who have the opportunity to hear you and to read the works that you produce. Thank you.
5: Oh, it's an absolute pleasure. Thanks so much for having me, John.
3: 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As we come to the end of the show, I would like to extend my heartfelt thanks to Louise Milligan and John Cleary for sharing such an inspiring and meaningful interview with us. It has been a privilege to bring this conversation to our listeners. Thank you so much for your company today. The next song is Man in the Arena by The Script.
6: Man in the Arena was inspired by a speech that Theodore Roosevelt gave. I read the speech, it's also called Man in the Arena, and it was just so inspiring to hear words about the people who are actually in the ring, whose faces, you know, marred with blood and dust. The honours don't belong to the people who are on the outside, all the critics, everyone who's standing there pointing and laughing at that person. And I feel like in today's day and age, social media feels that way a lot. You know, you're sticking your neck out and a lot of people are just there waiting to slap it. And I just think across the board, from sports personalities to politicians, to people of the community, everybody's everybody's putting themselves out there to be vulnerable, but that's where it is, that's where the friction lies, is the person who has the bravery to get into the ring and fight. They're the ones at the end of the day that will have their hand up, you know, and even if they don't, at least they were in the ring doing it, which is something that everybody else can't say they did.

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The Codes of Practice cover matters relating to program content, including local content, news, current affairs, Australian music content, programs for children, and the responsibilities associated with broadcasting to the community. They also cover aspects such as community access and participation in the operation of this service. Copies of the codes are available on the 4EB website.

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0: Hi, I'm Brisbane Lord Mayor Adrian Schrinner. Brisbane Metro has just hit a huge milestone with more than 10 million trips taken since services began. That's the equivalent of travelling around the earth more than 85 times. Together with 50 cent fares and Brisbane's new bus network, we've lifted bus patronage across the city by 27% in just 2 years. The Turn Up and Go Brisbane Metro is a quieter, cleaner and more reliable way to get around Brisbane. It's part of the many ways we're keeping Brisbane moving.
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0: O Consulado Honorário de Portugal em Brisbane está localizado em Tingalpa e pode ser contactado através do telemóvel 043-878-8498 e do e-mail consulportugalbrisbane@bigpond.com. 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
1: No cover and the two game, Conopoly cover, and I'm going to go to the Turan Pristin. Yeah, Liu. 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Yeah, and I'm going there. And Rabbit Chicken and Napoli Covana. 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

that now brings us to the close of this week's Fijian program. Thank you for joining us for an evening of music and community announcements. If you'd like to be part of the Fijian program, please contact Bori B on 32408600 or email info@boriB.org.au. 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

0: Kia ora, ko Jane and Randall tēnei, kei te whakarongo mai koutou ki Radio 4EB, te hōtaka reo Māori, te karanga o te kōwhai.
1: I wish to acknowledge the traditional custodians of this land, te whenua moimoia, the people of the Turrbal, Yugara, First Nation group, and pay my respects to their elders, both past and present, and to any Aboriginal and Torres Strait Islander people with us today. This land has a deep and enduring connection to its First Peoples, a connection that was here long before we arrived and will continue for generations to come. I am humbled to be here today on this sacred ground, and I want to acknowledge the strength, resilience, and wisdom of the traditional owners.
2: I raro I manaakitanga a te atua. 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Under the blessing of God, may peace rest upon us all. 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

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E mihi nui ki a koutou mō te whakarongo mai. Hello everyone. Welcome to He Matapihi ki te ao Māori. 98.1 FM here on Radio 4EB under the Storybridge Brisbane. And this is my broadcast for this month, August. My name is Ali and it's wonderful to spend this time together. He Matapihi ki te ao Māori, a window into everyday Māori. You are welcomed as whānau, not simply as an audience. Welcome. Welcome, welcome to our program, Te Karanga o Te Kōwhai. And e te whānau, as we gather together this month, we find ourselves in a special season. We've recently celebrated Matariki, a time when many of us paused to remember those who have gone before us, to give thanks for our blessings, and to look forward with hope to the year ahead. Now, as we journey towards Mahuru Māori and Te Wiki o Te Reo Māori, we have another opportunity, not just to celebrate our language for a week or a month, but to continue growing it every day. Our kaupapa for this month's program is Growing Together, Whakatipu. Growth doesn't happen overnight. Like a seed planted in good soil, our reo grows each time we speak a new kupu. Greet someone with kia ora, or encourage another person on their language journey, reo hairenga. In the same way, our wairua grows as we walk with humility, kindness, gratitude, and faith. So wherever you are listening today, I warmly invite you to join me. Let's learn together, encourage one another, and continue growing our reo and our wairua. He kai hei whāngai i te tinana. He korero hei whāngai i te hiningaro. He waiata hei whāngai i te wairua. He aroha hei whāngai i te ngākau. Food nourishes the body, conversation nourishes the mind, song nourishes the spirit, and love nourishes the heart. 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

0: Ah, ka mau te wehi tēnei waiata, Uia, is the first release from Manawa, a powerful collaborative album by the Harmonic Resonators and Te Whānau Manihera. This waiata, Te Whānau, was originally written in high school by Pere and Awatea Wihongi, a waiata with a simple, profound message, let love lead our actions. Kia ora. You reckon this waiata might have the timeless potential to be the next Tūtira Mai Ngā Iwi e Te Whānau? Well, for me, it certainly beams with joy and positivity. And e Te Whānau, our opening waiata, Tōku Reo, Tōku Oho Oho, and this beautiful rendition was from the Aotearoa songbook, Te Hei Mauri Ora.
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2: We begin each month with a simple step in our te reo Māori journey through kupu o te marama me te kia ngā Māori o te marama. Our Māori word of the month and Māori phrase of the month. Our kupu o te marama gives us the opportunity to learn, practice and confidently use one new Māori word together. Our kianga Māori o te marama then helps us to put te reo into everyday conversation with a simple phrase we can use with our whānau, friends and community. But before we learn this month's kupu e te whānau, let's take a moment for kupu whakamahara, remembering last month. In our last pāhotanga, our kupu was whakawhanaungatanga, building relationships, making connections and creating a sense of belonging. I hope you've had the opportunity to use this beautiful kupu and to experience it in your everyday life. Kei te tino excited ahau e te whānau, because sitting with Auntie this morning is my beautiful niece, Tania Hunter. Kia ora, bab, no mai haere mai, tino hari toki ngākau to have you here with us. Kōrero mai, bab. Tell us a little about yourself, then could you please share our kupu o te marama?
3: Ka tira, tēnā tātou. 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
2: Kia ora.
3: Kia ora, everybody. My name is Tania. I live in the Tairāwhiti on the east coast of New Zealand. That's the North Island. This is where my grandfather hails from. His parents, his family, a little place called Hiruhārama. My nanny, who is also our auntie to Auntie Alison, hails from the northern end of the North Island. In Ngāti Whātua.
2: Kia ora.
3: I guess that's me. I'll just go straight into, Auntie, if that's okay with you, I'll go straight into
2: te kupu o te marama. Ka pai.
3: Ka pai. E tino hi kaka hoki au, that is, I'm also very excited, tino hi kaka, just picked up on that little word up there. Anyway, ko te kupu o te marama tēnei wā, te whakatipu, whakatipu. I guess the base word in there is tipu.
2: Aye.
3: And tipu is, that's the verb, you know, something, regardless what it is, but growth, something that we grow in the ground. Tipu, you could be metaphorically talking about the growth and development of a child at kohanga reo, at puna reo, then the child at kura, at primary school, then the taiohi child, the teenager at college, te tipu o te tamaiti. There's lots of ways to look at it. Tipu is the base word. Te whakatipu is kind of how you make that happen, I guess. So depending on what you're actually talking about, that's how you get te whakatipu. So I guess if I look at it like this, so just for the listeners, I'm a primary school teacher. We use this word quite often, te tipu o te reo, a child and their reo growth. Like I'm talking about their punakupu, I guess, their vocab, their basic knowledge. But me haere ki waho ki te whakatipu I te kākano, let's go outside and do some planting.
2: Aye.
3: Te whakatipu, kei te tipu te baby, the baby is growing. Kei te tipu hoki taku reo, my reo is developing. You can, it really depends on the context, I guess, of the conversation, where and how you use it. Whakatipu, it can mean so many things, you know, knowledge, whakatipu, your cooking skills, your personal development with regards to your career, like I'm taking on like a degree, a diploma. Kei te whakatipu I aku pukinga, my skill base is developing. So in that sense, not that my skill base is growing, well it is, but that's not how we'd say it. I guess in Pākehā terminology, it would be more like I'm filling up my kete of knowledge, te whakatipu. So really you could say it in a lot of different ways. Whakatipu. I whakatipu au tēnei rākau. I grew that tree. Kei te whakatipu au ēnei kākano. I am planting these seeds. You could ask questions like, I whakatipu koe ki hea, where did you grow up? I whakatipu koe ki hea, where did you grow up? I grew up in Auckland. Whakatipu o tamariki ki hea, where did you raise your children? I whakatipu o tamariki ki hea, where did you raise your children? Well, I raised my children on the coast. Yeah, it really depends on the content of your kōrero, what you're talking about. The base word being obviously tipu, that's the verb, that's what I'm doing. Te whakatipu is me doing the do, if that makes sense.
2: Aye. For me, at my level of te reo, which is a long, long, long, far, far distance where you are, my darling, it's just made me think, gee, our reo is quite elaborate, isn't it, really?
3: Which in layman's terms, it can make it somewhat complicated sometimes, because if I walk into a conversation and people are talking about something, and if I haven't got the gist of it all, I might come in with a different aspect or opinion as opposed to what's actually being discussed. Unless you're explicit in what it is you want the learner or the listener to take on, it could be a bit complicated.
2: Oh, kia ora, bub. Kia ora.
3: And saying that, Auntie, we shouldn't be afraid to speak real either, you know. I love it when people are trying, because the only way that, and it does it regardless what it is, the only way you're going to get better is if you practice. If you want to be the best banana cake maker, well, the only way you're going to get better is to bake banana cakes.
2: Make plenty banana cakes.
3: It's the same thing. The only way our reo is going to get better is by speaking. I count my blessings. My grandparents spoke a lot of reo around my mum and her siblings and all of my cousins. For majority of my cousins, we are bilingual. Certainly all my mum and my mum and all her siblings, they're all bilingual as well, to different degrees of reo. Some are more fluent than others, but for the basic reo understanding, for the majority of us, we can actually understand what's going on in a Māori medium setting.
2: Ai, kia ora, babe.
3: I count my blessings.
2: Wow, and I'm blessed to be surrounded by whānau, like you all, bub. Would you like call yourself a native speaker?
3: Not at all, Auntie. Yeah, I'm certainly a second language learner. And in my work environment, I don't profess to be proficient in reo, which is interesting. I've recently been a tūmuaki and a kurakaupapa Māori for over 15 years. But I would always offer up other of my staff to be the real proficient person, as opposed to me. I'm the person at the back that would happily make everything happen, make sure that everything is in place to get to a point, a piece of the successful area that I'm hoping we're going to get to. But I'm not the person that's going to lead the real charge, if that makes sense.
2: Aye.
3: So you asked if I would consider myself to be a proficient speaker. I would say no, not at all. I'm articulate and I know what I'm doing when I'm in a school setting. I can help people develop the different programs at school across the primary curriculum. But yeah, I wouldn't say that I'm a proficient real speaker.
2: Well,
3: yeah,
2: my
3: I've
2: darling.
3: Got lots to learn, and that's cool with me too. I love that I certainly don't profess to know everything, and I love that I'm on my own real journey as well.
2: Aye.
3: Now I'm contemplating going back to study to further develop what I already have in my kite, because I don't think you ever get to a state where kwa ki te kite, like my
2: Aye.
3: Basket of knowledge is full.
2: Aye.
3: You know,
2: Aye.
3: There's always things going on out there, and it's interesting because right now at home in Aotearoa, not just in Māori medium, but across the board for education, the current government is introducing new this and new that, and
2: Aye.
3: With that in Māori comes new vocab. So trying to deliver science
2: Oh.
3: now is not like delivering last year, I roto I te reo Māori, in Māori. There's a whole, another dictionary that we've got to take on board to learn. So
2: aye, cause
3: we're always learning, which is...
2: Aye, bub. Because our reo evolves as the world evolves, I guess, eh, bub? And new things are being created that, well, we didn't have that.
3: Exactly.
2: We didn't have that before. What are we going to call that?
3: Yeah, you are bang on the button, Auntie, you know, like a lot of people... and it's certainly where I come from here on the coast, you know, there wasn't such thing as like what you and I are doing. We're on a Zoom having a conversation. Well,
2: Hi.
3: Geranium would have had no idea what we're doing, what this is, rah-de rah. So of course there was no words, I roto I te reo, to describe this, you know, what we're doing here. And I'm talking about, you know, YouTube, utope, a Zoom, he hui ata ata, a tiki ake, download, you know, this.
2: Aye.
3: My grandparents didn't know that terminology, and yet they were fluent. And both of my grandparents were proficient in real.
2: Oh, kia ora, bub. Well, e te whānau. You actually got more than what I was going to give you. How awesome is this? Don't you love?
3: I think we kind of went off the track a bit. Good
2: don't
3: Lord,
2: you love
3: and I do apologise.
2: The world of Māori. Ka hore, bub, don't apologise. There's no need to, because this was amazing. And you know what? This is how we roll. This is who we are. I'm just so pleased that we had this time with you, bub. E te whānau, we are actually running out of time. We're not going to get to Kianga Māori o Te Marama this month, but you know what, e te whānau, you got so much more, and I got so much more. Whakatipu. I now understand that tipu is the verb, whaka is the kind of
3: doing the do.
2: Whakatipu. So, I loved that we used this kupu, bub, coming in from our last month's kupu o te marama, whakawhanaungatanga, forming of relationships. Oh, see, another kupu with whaka at the beginning, whakawhanaungatanga. Mm-hmm. There could be a theme going on here, e te whānau. So whether e te whānau, whether we're growing our te reo Māori, strengthening our faith, supporting our whānau, or encouraging our communities. Growth happens when we invest time, care, and aroha, and just whakarongo. Like, I got so much from listening to my niece, Tanya, just speaking about, and that's just the tip of the iceberg, isn't it, bub?
3: It is, Auntie. Cool, though.
2: I think e te whānau, this segment, Kupu o te marama, me ki anga Māori o te marama, might actually change because my niece will be joining us every month. I think let's just kōrero about our reo. Ngā mihi nui e toku irimatu a tāhua. Tēnā koe.
3: Cool.
2: Tēnā koe.
3: Thank you for the opportunity.
2: Tēnā koe. I love you so much, bub.
3: Love you too, Auntie. Thank you.
2: Do you have any? Now, would you like to come back every month? I would love you to be here every month with
3: yeah,
2: me.
3: Yeah, cool, auntie, cool. I'm happy to do that. Easy peasy.
2: Tino pai. See, et te whānau. Look at that. We went from one kōrero to another kōrero, and now I have a resident manuhiri.
3: Apai, auntie, awesome.
2: Any last whakaaro about?
3: I think for anybody that is learning our reo, just practice.
2: Kia ora.
3: Just practice the words that you know, putting them into action. It's like anything. You want to learn how to ride a bike, you fall off 50 times, but you'll get there.
2: Aye, kia ora, bub.
3: We're never too old to learn. Me haere, me koki whakamua.
2: There's hope for me, bub. How do you say that e roto I te reo?
3: Let me think about that, because that could potentially be our next word. There's hope for me.
2: Save it for next month.
3: Kapai, kapai, that sounds awesome.
2: I love you so much, bub. I love you so much.
3: Love you too, auntie.
2: Ngā mihi nei.
3: Kapai. Kia koe hoki.
0: Wow, e te whānau. Wow, wow, wow, that was Kawani Ke. Ka pai, my darling. Ka pai you pulling up a chair and sharing your kōrero. I learnt so much from the short kōrero with my niece Tanya, who shared her understanding of the kupu, whakatipu, with me, and in a broader sense. Mauri ora. Now, for me, there were some really important takeaways. And a few of them are these. Our kupu is so much more than words with one singular meaning. There is whakapapa, context, history, and feeling within our kupu. Our reo is living and forever evolving. And even those I consider proficient, I roto I te reo Māori, don't necessarily see themselves that way, like my niece. They are still learning, still asking questions, and still seeking mātauranga to add to their kete. So for me, at my basic level, I just continue on the same reo journey as everyone else, and it's okay. It's okay. Exactly where you are in your reo. Embrace it and just keep on learning, keep on moving forward. Well, that's what I'm going to try and do anyway. And, you know, I know I have a long way to go on my own reo journey, but the message for me is, koa e whakamutu, don't give up. Keep using whatever reo you have every day and throughout the day. Keep listening, whakarongo, keep learning. Kōrero Māori I ngā wā katoa. And e te whānau, you know, I'm not a fluent speaker of te reo Māori. Well, that was obvious. That is obvious. But I am incredibly proud and blessed to be Māori. And I feel privileged to have the opportunity to present a pāhotanga for te karanga o te kōwhai Māori language group. My kōrero with Toku Iramutu, Tanya, further cemented something for me, that as broadcasters for te karanga o te kōwhai, we have a responsibility to respectfully pay homage to our culture and our reo, and to really think about how we share the messages and mātauranga o te ao Māori. When I first thought about my segment, Kupu o te marama me Kianga Māori o te marama, I thought, ha, too easy. Find a kupu, find the translation, which e te whānau, I tērā marama, my resource was Google. But let's not have that kōrero right now. Okay, so where was I? Find a kupu, find translation, share it. Boom, mahi matunga. Kau, kau, kau. You know, for me, get a good girl. And what this kōrero reminded me of is to simply not rely on Google to give me a translation. Again, that's another kōrero. But instead, kōrero with our whānau and our reo speakers, just as I did with my niece today. Ask questions, listen, learn. I have this luxury, and technology means we don't need to be living geographically in the same place. We're so blessed in this respect. And because when we do that, we can begin not only to hear the whakapapa and mātauranga carried within our kupu, but to feel our kupu as well. Because we are a spiritually connected people. But you know, for me, approaching our reo this way has already helped deepen my understanding and my connection to the kupu I am learning. And remember, e te whānau, Tanya Hunter will be my resident kupu kaiako. Oh, now, I do need to correct myself. You see, my niece married a wonderful Māori man, Daryl Crawford. So, ko Tanya Crawford, tono ingoa tika. Nō reira e te whānau, Tanya Crawford will be our resident kupu kaiako. He tumuraki for 15 years plus, and she's still teaching, still mentoring. We are blessed indeed, e te whānau, to have her mātauranga and experience to draw upon. And if today's kōrero is anything to go by, who knows where our kōrero will end up. E te whānau, I would love to hear your whakaro. Maybe we call this segment something else. Leave me a message on our Te Karanga o Te Kōwhai Facebook page. You can click the message button, or you can write a comment on the post. My post, he matapihi ki te ao Māori. Would love to hear your whakaro, would love to hear your feedback, would love to know what you would like my niece and I to be talking about, to have a kōrero about. Nō reira, tēnā koutou, tēnā koutou, tēnā tātou katoa. Ka whakarongo tātou ināianei ki tēnei waiata while you top up your kapa. Aotearoa Roots Reggae favourites Kerala return with their powerful new single, Not I. Led by a commanding vocal performance from Ngāwai Campbell, the voice behind the band's hit single, How Will I Know? Not I is a defiant anthem about resistance, resilience, and the strength to stand firm in your convictions. Well, nothing more to be said. Nera e te whānau.

0: Te Karanga o te Kōwhai, 98.1 FM, Under the Story Bridge. Mauri ora.
1: Kurākau o te marama. It's story time e te whānau. And joining us at the tepu is my mokopuna, Tatum King, the King, and his mama Atahua, Ange King. Kia ora my darlings, no mai haere mai ki he matapihi ki te ao Māori, pūrākau o te marama. So I just want to welcome you both to he matapihi ki te ao Māori story of the month. So before we get into our story, korero mai kaurua, tell us a little about yourselves before introducing and reading your puka puka.
2: My name's Tatum and I'm 7 and I'm from year 2.
1: Oh, kia ora, darling.
3: Kia ora. My name is Ange. I'm Tatum's mummy. And every night we like to read a puka puka together. And tonight we are going to read Kiwi's Hoo-Hoo Hunt. Do you want to do that again?
2: Yeah.
3: Okay, ready? And tonight we are going to read Kiwi's Hoo-Hoo Hunt.
1: Awesome. Māori ora. All right. Ready? When you're ready, Kiwi's Hoo-Hoo Hunt.
4: Kiwi the Kiwi hears a wee grumble. She thinks it is her new chick's puku. Hooey must be hungry. Kiwi the Kiwi decides to take Hooey on his first hoo-hoo hunt.
2: They could make hoo-hoo honey, hoo-hoo hummus, and a hoo-hoo barbecue.
4: Kiwi and Hooey come to a cave, crawling with mouth-watering wetter.
2: They could make wetter wontons, wetter waffles, and wetter feta. I don't like wetter, say Hooey. I want hoo-hoo.
4: Kiwi and Hooey find forest ferns full of scrumptious snails.
2: They could make snail schnitzels, snail sushi, and snail on trails. I don't like snails, says Hooey. I want hoo-hoo.
4: Kiwi and Hooey come to a clearing, chock-a-block with Moorish moths.
2: They could make moth mince, moth macaroni, and moth broth. I don't like moth, says Hooey. I want hoo-hoo.
4: Kiwi and Hooey spot a stream teeming with enticing eels.
2: They could make eel eclair, pickle eel, and eel pinwheel. I don't like eel, says Hooey. I want hoo-hoo.
4: Kiwi and Hooey stake out a swamp full of flavoursome frogs.
2: They could make frog fudge, frog fritters, and frog hot dog. I don't like frog, says Hooey. I want hoo-hoo.
4: Finally, Kiwi and Hooey locate a log heaving with huge, juicy hoo-hoo.
3: Woohoo!
2: They can make herbit hoo-hoo, hoo-hoo hamburger, and hoo-hoo stew. Hooey says, I don't think I like hoo-hoo.
4: Hooey the Kiwi thinks her hoo-hoo hunt has been a disaster. She doesn't know what to do. Kiwi the Kiwi has an idea.
2: Kiwi loves his kai.
4: Seed salad, berry boil-up, and fern fron fondue.
2: The end.
1: Māori ora. Oh, no hoo-hoo hangi then.
4: She actually loved

0: Hoo-Hoo was her friend in the end, eh? So she had a vegan kai instead. Awesome reading, Tita.
1: Good job. Ka pai mokopuna. Great reading, darling. Great reading.
0: Omar's going to ask you some questions now about why you chose the book.
2: Because it's from New Zealand.
0: wait for Omar to ask you, but that's a good answer.
1: You've just asked the question and answered the partai. Because it's from New Zealand, darling.
2: Yeah.
0: And you like bugs, eh?
2: Yeah.
1: Have you found a hoo-hoo bug?
2: Yeah.
0: We did see a hoo-hoo bug on the concrete one time, didn't we?
2: Yeah.
0: We took a photo.
2: Looked ugly.
1: And they look like what's in your puka puka in your book, don't they?
0: Big hoo-hoo.
1: Big hoo-hoo. Some people actually do like eating hoo-hoo bugs, darling.
0: Yeah. Koro's probably had a few hoo-hoo bugs before. Yeah, he told me it tastes like peanut butter.
2: Oh. What? I want to eat hoo-hoo.
0: Would you? Would you try it? Next time we go home to Potor, you can try it. We can ask
1: Koro. If we are there, we can have hoo-hoo together. We will see hoo-hoo. We'll eat our hoo-hoo. That was a beautiful puka puka, darling. Can you tell us the name of your puka puka, your book, Anō, again, please?
2: Hooey's Hoo-Hoo Home.
1: Hooey's
0: By Kat Merriweather.
1: Kia ora. Ngā mihi kaurua for sharing your story time, your pūrākau time with us all tonight.
0: So thank you, Omar, for inviting us.
2: Thank you, Omar, for inviting us.
1: Well, thank you for accepting the invitation.
2: Found out I got student of the week this week.
1: Oh, ka pai, what for, darling?
2: Reading.
1: Oh, and you were our reader for today. Oh, kia ora. Tino pai tō mahi mokopuna. Well, love you. Love you, our darling. Love you, bud.
2: Love you.
0: Love you too.
1: Now, before we close our pūrākau segment, what waiata mokopuna would you like me to play for you?
2: Uia. Uia.
0: And who sings Uia?
2: Ihaia.
1: Oh, ko wai Ihaia. Who is Ihaia?
2: Our cousin.
1: Yoda.
2: The one that was banging the drums.
1: Oh, yes.
0: That's right. At the Mogul Music Medley, eh? He played the drums.
2: Yeah.
1: And how old is he, Ihaia?
2: Nine.
0: Kapai.
1: Iwa tau. Oh, that makes it even more special. So, e te whānau, I can't wait for you to listen to this rising star. But could you please introduce our next waiata and amazing tamaiti?
0: And the next waiata to play is our cousin and nephew, Haya, with the waiata, Uia.

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1: Pānui Hapori, Community Notice Board. 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
2: Kia ora. 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As we move toward the end of the broadcast, Pāhotanga, I'd like to take a moment for reflection. Our next segment is He Wā Mō Te Inoi, a time for prayer. Wherever you may be today, whether in Aotearoa, Australia, or elsewhere around the world, I invite you to pause for a moment. Perhaps there is a loved one who is unwell, someone facing challenges, or someone you simply wish to hold in your thoughts and prayers today. E te whānau today, I invite Reverend Maurice Rangiwai, St. Matthew's Anglican Church, Holland Park, to lead He Wā Mō Te Inoi. 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I invite you, Reverend, to share a little about yourself and lead our karakia mō ngā tātou katoa. 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
3: Kia ora. 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We shall all be one in Christ, one in our life together. Praise the God who has created us. Praise the God who has accepted us, and praise the God who sends us into the world. Aka nui ngā mihi ākenei I a koe e te whae ali. Koutou ngā iwi puta nō i te ao. Nō reira, he mihi ākenei I a koutou I runga tō tātou karaki i tēnei wā. I give all the praise and the glory to God, and being an Anglican priest in Brisbane is such a privilege. It's a privilege because our people have always known God and they've always prayed. And if anything, that's our superpower. There's some prayers out there that our people have said mai rāno since the gospel arrived at Aotearoa in 1814, Christmas Day. And I'd like to share some of those prayers because they can prepare us and allow the Lord to work in our lives. And I'd give both the Māori and the English.
2: Sure.
3: And if you could learn one prayer, it is great. This prayer I'm going to share is, Hei mua koe, go before us, Lord. Be with us and keep us. Hei mua koe, I amātu I hoa. 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Amen.
2: Amen.
3: Go before us, O Lord, and guide us in all that we do. Strengthen us by your continual help, so that in all our works, begun, continued, and completed anew, we may glorify your holy name, and finally, through your mercy, receive everlasting life. Through Jesus Christ, our Lord. Amen.
2: Amen.
3: It's a beautiful prayer. I've heard them shared at all our marae. It can settle things and prepare us for our day. And as you know, we have many prayers. We have prayers for the sick, for the māwiwi, for those who are really struggling. We pray for those who have lost loved ones. And at this time, we definitely commend them into God's hands. The prayer I'd like to share, and I know many of us know it, that's the Lord's Prayer. Our people knew prayer before Christianity even come to our lands. E tō mātou matu I te rangi, kia tapu tō ingoa, kia taimai tūranga tiratanga, kia me te tāu e pai ai ki rungi ki te whenua, kia rite anō ki tō te rangi, o mai kia mātou ai anei he taroma mātou mō tēnei rā, murua o mātou hara, me mātou hoki e muru nei I o te hunga harana kia mātou. 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
2: Āmene.
3: And of course, the closing prayer, which is called the love of God or the manaakitanga. Te manaakitanga o tō tātou ariki aihu kraiti me te aroha o te atua, me te whiwhingata I tanga ki te wairua tapu. 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
2: Āmene, āmene.
3: Kia ora.
2: You're going to have Māori services, Reverend?
3: Yes, I'm going to have them, I'll put them online, going to have one in 2 months' time, the last Sunday of the month. And then 2 months after that, the last Sunday of the month.
2: Aye, so 27 September and then in November. Kia ora matua. So no mai haere mai te whānau. And that will be at St. Matthew's Holland Park, Reverend?
3: Yes.
2: Tēnā koe, tēnā koe, tēnā koe te rangatira mō tā tātou karakia.
3: Kia ora. Ora mō tēnā.
2: Thank you for blessing our moment. He wā mō te inui, mō he matapihi ki te ao Māori.
1: Kua tai, ki te wā ki te poroporo aki. 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He kai, he korero, he waiata, he aroha. 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It is time for us to say goodbye. Thank you very much for listening. Let the Māori language remain strong and we will meet again next month. Have a wonderful day. He waiata, te karakia o te atua, sung by the Elim Christian Centre.

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Up next is the Yoruba language program presented in Yoruba and English.

Hi, I'm Adrian Trina, Lord Mayor of Brisbane. When you live in Brisbane, you don't have to spend big to have a great time. Our free tours across the CBD and around the suburbs helps visitors and residents learn more about the history of our city. 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Our free clock tower tour is particularly popular, giving visitors a unique view of Brisbane from above. 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

0: Hi, I'm Adrian Schrinner, Lord Mayor of Brisbane. We're delivering Operation Smooth to make some of Brisbane's busiest roads safer and smoother. The record $110 million resurfacing program will renew almost 1 million square metres of road across the city. Operation Smooth follows our Big Fill pothole blitz, which repaired one pothole every 2 minutes at peak. 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

0: kasan e kaaro gbogbo le e kaabo sori ipele eto ti ati man ko awon oro ni Yoruba. 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Today we're learning about the word noise or shout.
1: Ariwo.
0: Noise.
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0: They are making noise.
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0: This noise is too much.
1: Ta lo n pariwo.
0: Who is making noise?
1: Ki lo de to n pariwo.
0: Why are you making noise?
1: Alariwo ni e.
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1: 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To rishi oda gan ni oda gan.
2: Afosoke.
1: We like that. Okay,
0: I'm a she, I'm a stretch.
1: Stretch.
2: Takasufi.
0: No, he's just.
1: Takasufi.
0: I'm a stretch. Okay, I'm a baby.
1: No. Snake pose, baby pose, she pose.
0: He's saying they can't know.
1: Cat cow.
0: What's in low machine? Reformer.
2: Okay, our kidney, I think, or bad no. You're going to make my muscle come out, Larry.
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2: gangan lo ba gold ju
0: Virtuous woman, to echo you was a match.
2: Matchers. Oh, yeah, kind of
0: matchers. Matchers.
2: You don't tag gold.
0: Emma saw.
1: Oh, yeah, to went to Banta. Yeah, to
2: went to Banta. Go no money.
0: Low.
2: Oh, low.
1: Okay.
0: So, a jacka.
2: A jacka are gold for your
0: war. A gold for your war. Into a bad luck barrel. Emma law. Emma law, Jack be seal.
2: Do keresi messy. What seems sumo. Oh, Tababa is my to Toro Cobble. 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But I won't be real loud, Joa. I'm a for you so no, see, but gold duty, but by my loony.
1: Emma,
2: she cares,
1: she
2: Yeah, enough.
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2: Good morning, doctor. So we are warmly welcoming you to the studio for this radio 4EB. So I would like to start with this conversation because we know you are doing a amazing the work with the goodwill. So before we go into that, I would like to ask you, like, just say a little bit about you and what inspired you to be a an eye surgeon.
3: Yeah, look, I'm the son of Indian immigrants to Australia. I've been here nearly my whole life, for 50 years, and grew up in a country town in New South Wales, mm-hmm. and have been to school and university here. Both my parents are doctors, and you know, as you know, in the South Asian families, you tend to follow down the path of where your family goes. So there's three brothers, and we're all surgeons. And we sort of, as you go through medical school, you meet people, and that's often where you get your inspiration. So I happened to come across some really inspiring eye doctors and could see the impact that they have on people's lives. A very small meeting, from a consultation to an operation, but you can sort of profoundly change people's lives. And I think of all the senses, and I'm very biased, but sight, I feel, is probably the one that people value the most. So to be able to give back vision is probably what has inspired me to go down this path.
2: Oh, it's fantastic. So because everyone says the eyesight is one of the life's greatest gifts, so can you take us back to the moment you decide, like, I want to do something to the people of Sri Lanka? What inspired this mission?
3: So it's really interesting because I hadn't been to Sri Lanka, mm-hmm. when all of this was sort of conceived, and had many Sri Lankan friends and colleagues, but hadn't really thought of doing anything work-wise there. And I'd been doing some speaking commitments overseas in the last few years, and then obviously LinkedIn is a really wonderful platform for professionals to sort of connect, and ended up chatting to a Sri Lankan colleague over this media first, who alerted me to some of the issues that were being faced on the ground there, and it was related to preventable blindness, which is cataract, something that we can fix. And he, after that conversation started, that's how we sort of started planning to see if we can do something to help.
1: But as we all know, like, Dr. Sunil and a set of another dedicated team of eye specialists plans to travel to Sri Lanka and work alongside with some of the local healthcare practitioners, and then to perform about 500 cataract surgeries in just 1 week. Yeah. So that's the plan. So that's a massive work. Yeah. But before coming into this special charity work, I mean, the many of us have heard this word cataract and the cataract surgery, but as the ordinary citizens, we might not have fully aware about that one. Yeah. So could you please explain a bit about this cataract and the cataract surgery, how important this is for the everyday life if you're suffering from such a condition?
3: Yeah, so cataract is not a disease. It's an aging change. And that's why it's so common, because it happens to everybody at some point. And what it is inside our eyeball, we all have a lens. When you're young, that is clear, and it can change, so you can often see in the distance and see up close. And as we get older, that lens becomes cloudy. And that is what cataract is. So it's a clouding of the lens inside your eye. And cataract surgery is removing that cloudy lens and replacing it with an artificial clear one. So it's like a lens exchange. So if you think of a pair of glasses, you've got a scratch lens, you go to the shop, they put a clear one in. We do the same thing, but inside your eye. So that's what a cataract operation is. And it is very precise and gives very, very good outcomes with very quick recovery. That's why it's such a good operation.
1: Yep, given that it can happen to anybody, so what could be the early symptoms that people need to look for? Maybe aging, as you said, could be one thing, but probably in our day-to-day lives, what could be the initial symptoms?
3: So the most sort of common group of symptoms, shall we say, are difficulty in the distance. So, you know, for example, driving is a great example, and you start to find you can't see the road signs as clearly or the number plates on the cars in front. Then we have near vision and difficulty seeing things on your phone, reading newspapers, etc. And then there are lights. So lights often cause problems. So people have issues with the sun and it's, you know, a lot of glare, or nighttime driving. So they're the big constellation, the common things, but it can vary from person to person. It really is that if you find that your vision is starting to get blurry, even with your glasses on, it's worth getting a check.
1: Yep, okay.
2: Yeah, Dashika, so for the many people, the blindness isn't just a health issue. It's losing their independence, so and their work, and sometimes their dignity. So how much can a simple cataract operation change a person's life?
3: It's absolute transformation. So we are talking about, for example, a person who has lost their job because they can't see. Within 2 to 4 weeks, they're seeing beautifully again. You become employable again. Or for a grandparent, they can see their grandchildren again. And as you know, again, Southeast Asian families, we have extended families, and the grandparents are a big part of that. They help with looking after the house, looking after kids. And you find that people retreat from their society and from their lives when they can't see. Yeah. And so we can reverse that very quickly.
1: Okay.
2: So let's get back to the charity camp. So what we heard you are running is absolutely amazing work. So even being a different national and helping to Sri Lankan patients is very heart touching for us. That's the main reason we thought to invite you today. So how this happens, like what's the process, what's the mechanism to, you know, this, I know it's not cheap, it's associated with like a lot of expenses because the lens and all the materials and the surgery. It's not a simple thing to donate, right? Because you need to have all the top tier equipment, and the you have to make sure like there won't be any after effects as well. So it comes with the cost. So how do you find the fund to do run these 500 surgeries in Sri Lanka?
3: Yeah, so, you know, the amazing thing about this particular project is we're sort of working hand in hand with a group of people in Sri Lanka. So you already have wonderful doctors and wonderful setup there, highly skilled professionals. It's just a matter of the volume. So, you know, the local, it's not that we're coming in and being amazing doctors. You have those in Sri Lanka. But those guys are already working to maximum capacity, often 6 days a week. Yep. And it's a big ask them to work 7 days a week. They also need to make a living. So it's very hard for them to also just offer free surgery. And that also happens. So the institution we're going to is run by a Lions Club there. Mm-hmm. And they have performed over the last, I think, 15 years, more than 70,000 free surgeries. But even now, costs are going up, so they're finding it hard to provide that service for free. So what we're doing is looking to raise funds here. Mm-hmm. We're obviously donating time, so we're bringing a team and everybody is working for free, giving up, you know, their own time and expertise. We have collaboration with the companies that we use here who, because of our wonderful relationship, are happy to donate to such a good cause. As you said, people are often happy, you know, people have good hearts.
0: Yeah.
3: They want to do good. That's sort of human nature. And we find that the more we sort of interact. And so we have these wonderful companies who are giving us help with some of the technical side of things. The Mater Foundation is helping us from an organizational point of view. The local Lions Club out at Redlands has done, you know, barbecues at Bunnings, and which has been hugely successful. We are running a charity gala dinner, which is sold out amazingly, and you know, which will also raise funds. And then individual donors, from people giving $20 through to tens of thousands of dollars, is really touching, because all of those funds go towards this surgery. And what we are buying basically is we are buying some equipment that we will leave there so that this can be ongoing. And then we're also buying the single-use items that will be used for every surgery, and, you know, we will need to keep fundraising year to year. But the aim is to do this really well the first time and then be able to do it every year, if not twice a year, if we can find the money.
1: Yeah, I think... I heard now, prior to this segment start, like, we had a conversation. I had a really nice story about your last visit to Sri Lanka and how you were inspired to begin this charity work. Maybe you can share about that one too.
3: Yeah, so, you know, the connection, and again, I go back to Southeast Asians, but there's one thing that we have in common with Australia, and that is cricket. So, you know, like many of you listening, I love cricket. And my son plays, and we go to a training centre in Archerfield, which has a strong Sri Lankan background. And we went on a cricket tour in Easter this year. So there were four teams with coaches and parents, and almost 80 people travelled for 2 weeks of cricket. It was incredible. So... and during this time, I got to experience Sri Lanka. Amazing hospitality, amazing cricket. You know, all the boys that went along were really touched by the place, not just the ability to play cricket, but the people and the nature of, you know, Sri Lanka and Sri Lankans. But I also then got to meet the local team and see the hospital and start our planning process. So I guess cricket is the thing that binds us, and then, you know, we're all people. So whether you come from India or Australia or Sri Lanka, we just want to go and help. And if we have the ability to do that, then I think that's something we should do.
2: Yeah, before we moving to the next zone, I would like to ask you, like, as you mentioned, like, you have done like a lot of fundraising activities here. But if anyone listening today to this program, if someone wants to donate, how they can do that?
3: Yeah, so we have a link through the Mater Foundation, and I think probably your Facebook page might be the point of contact. And you just log on to it, and you can donate to the cause. And that money will only go towards this project. So even though the Mater Foundation has many charity sort of causes, when you donate to this particular link, that money will only be used for this project. So you can be assured that the money that you donate goes towards saving sight in Sri Lanka. The cost of one operation on this trip is about $200 will treat one patient, and that is totally free for the patients there. So that includes their travel to the hospital, their operation, their lens, and their medicines afterwards, and their post-operative care. So it works out to be very good.
1: Yeah, and I think with that, Bhutika, we have to mention about one of our own community members, Anu Pereira, who is the one who is coordinating this special discussion and special, probably he was the one who brought up this connection between Dr. Sunil and, of course, this wonderful charity work. We have to have a special mention about him as well. Anu Pereira is not a stranger to the Sri Lankan community.
2: Exactly. And he's supposed to be here today, but unfortunately he wasn't well.
1: So... yeah, it is. I think we wish you all the very best for this. First of all, actually, as Sri Lankans, we must thank, and it's an honor for us to have you here in this morning show, and especially the great work that you are planning to do. And it's good to hear that the gala dinner was sold out, right? I mean, so that shows how well the people are like willing to care and willing to support this type of initiatives. And thank you again. As a Sri Lankan, I would like to thank you, being a foreign national, and you are trying to help, and you and your team are trying to help our own Sri Lankan people. I think there must be a very special thank must go to you and your team. Thank you.
0: Erang api ඊළඟ ගීතයට සම්බන්ධී ඉරිදා අරුණල්ලත් සමඟ එක්වෙමු. ඉතින් ඒ ගීතයට පෙර දර්ශික නැවතත් අපි අසන්නන්ට මතක් කර සිටින්න ඕනේ ඔබගේ කුඩා දායකත්වයෙන් ඔබගේ ඩොලරයකින් නැත්තම් කෝපි කෝප්පයක් වෙනුවෙන් ඔබ වියදම් කරන එක කෝපි කෝප්පයක් කැප කිරීමෙන් තවත් කෙනෙක්ගේ දෑස් පාදන්නට පුළුවන්. ඉතින් ඒ මතක් කිරීමත් සමගින්ම අපි මේ ඊළඟ ගීතයට සවන් දෙමු.

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